0: if that's your thing.
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0: This boat trip is going to be interesting.
2: 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Oh, it's so good!
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3: 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So what happened in the post-73 period, and I was a child in the 1970s, playing on a beach in Nova Scotia that suddenly had a coal plant at the end of it. And the reason we had a coal plant at the end of our beach and all over the rest of Nova Scotia is because we mine coal in Nova Scotia, and it was the locally available resource to replace oil-fired electricity.
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11: From Bloomberg World Headquarters in New York, I'm Doug Krisner. Let's update top stories and we'll look at market action as well. Stateside, equities rose to fresh records given a revival of the AI trade. Both the S&P 500 and the NASDAQ comp closed at all-time highs. A lot of momentum is being powered by retail buyers. Research from Goldman Sachs estimates that retail trading volumes are up by 28% since mid-April. And if you're wondering, today the S&P broke above 7,500 for the very first time with a gain of 0.8%. In the semiconductor space, shares in Cerebra Systems rallied more than 68% on their trading debut. This AI chipmaker and data center firm raised a little more than $5.5 billion in this year's largest IPO. Cerebras makes large chips that help bespoke computers crunch massive amounts of data. In fact, the company says its hardware runs AI models faster than NVIDIA. And speaking of NVIDIA, its shares were up more than 4% today. And over the past 7 days, if you want to talk about the rally in chip stocks, NVIDIA shares are up 20%. That gain, by the way, added more than $900 billion to NVIDIA's market cap. It's very close to $6 trillion. After the bell, we heard from Applied Materials. The company gave a sales and profit forecast far above analyst estimates. Applied Materials is the largest U.S. supplier of semiconductor manufacturing equipment, and this outlook reflects soaring demand for AI computing and memory chips. The stock, though, bouncing around in late trading, closed up just 0.2%. Now, during the regular session, we had a rally in shares of Cisco Systems. Shares were up 13% on the combination of a solid outlook.
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19: 7:40 in London, 8:40 in Brussels. Good morning, I'm Stephen Carroll. So European stock futures down 1.1% on Euro Stoxx 50 as we count down to the start of the cash trade. 1% lower for the French and German markets as well. FTSE 100 futures are 0.7% lower. This is reflecting what we've been seeing on Asian markets as well, where equities have fallen. The MSCI Irish Pacific Index down 2.1%. The Kospi in Seoul closing down over 6% after the big rally that it's had in recent days. Inflation fears coming back into markets as well. Oil prices are up. Brent crude's just over 100.

0: Talking to your kids about the dangers of vaping can be hard. 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
15: Looks like we have an accident blocking off our right shoulder on Loop 410 westbound approaching Northwest Military. It looks like a 5 to 6 minute delay. Stop and go traffic is going to be back to Bollywood to Broadway. Loop 1604 southbound between Bandera and Culebra currently also has a 10 to 12 minute delay. That's San Antonio traffic. I'm William Shotwell.
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34: 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I'm Sarah Holder, and today on the show, we're talking about the Russian influence operation linked to scores of posts spreading false stories online, just in time for the U.S.'s 2026 midterms. The video shows a man in a car, seatbelt on, talking directly to the camera.
35: Maintenant, comme ce n'est plus un secret pour personne, je peux enfin partager avec vous cette bonne nouvelle.
34: He says he sells Bugattis, and that a famous woman just bought one.
35: Sera l'épouse du président ukrainien, Olena Zelenska.
34: Olena Zelenska, the wife of Ukrainian President Volodymyr Zelensky. The man said he was pleased to welcome Zelenska into the Bugatti family.
35: De la famille et de l'histoire de Bugatti.
34: video, bolstered by a picture of a receipt for 4.5 million euros, took off. It was scandalous. The Ukrainian president's wife buying a luxury sports car while her country is at war and asking for Western aid. It also wasn't true.
0: If you look at it closely, you see there's something wrong with the video. It looks like it's been altered.
34: Stephanie Baker is an investigative reporter for Bloomberg.
0: There are weird skips in the video. His head doesn't look like it's moving together with the rest of his body. And the video shows an invoice from Bugatti, but it has misspellings, including the town where this sale took place.
34: When Stephanie reached out to Bugatti, they confirmed that the report was a fabrication.
0: Bugatti actually said, we normally do not comment on clients, but we feel that this is so wrong that we're going to come out and say she is not a client and this is not a true story.
34: But the video had already done its job.
0: It was picked up by quite a few people. It was shared by an influencer, and it came in the context of a few other stories alleging luxury spending by Olena Zelenska.
34: The Bugatti video Stephanie found was just one piece of a much broader disinformation campaign. Stephanie has written extensively about Russia. And over months of reporting, she and Bloomberg data journalist Pri Bengani linked nearly 200 posts like this one to a Russian influence operation that researchers call Storm 1516.
0: We've just been monitoring this operation for the past year, cataloging and mapping how many fake stories that they've spread, who are the network of influencers, and what are the sort of characteristics or fingerprints, if you will, of one of these Storm 1516 videos.
34: And what are those fingerprints?
0: They usually carry some kind of pro-Kremlin narrative, alleging Ukrainian corruption or corruption allegations against Western politicians who've been very supportive of Ukraine. They often are presented as news reports or whistleblowers who have uncovered information that other news outlets don't want to report on. And generally, they are claims that cannot be verified through other means from reputable sources.
34: Stephanie says, post by post, Storm 1516 is waging a global disinformation campaign, seeding doubts about Zelensky, Western politicians, and reality itself. And the volume of this disinformation has been going up, thanks to better and cheaper AI and fewer online guardrails. Stephanie found that twice as many posts bearing Storm 1516's fingerprints went out in the first quarter of this year compared to last.
0: They've used social media and the lack of regulation of social media to really churn out these narratives on an industrial scale.
34: I'm Sarah Holder, and this is The Big Take from Bloomberg News. Today on the show, inside the Russian influence operation, Storm 1516. When exactly did Storm 1516 start disseminating disinformation, and why?
0: They started in August 2023. Elon Musk buys X in October of 2022 and dismantles a lot of the trust and safety measures that X had put into place under the previous ownership, fires a lot of content moderators, and this Russian disinformation operation really takes off. And they really started with Ukraine, which is, of course, Russia's most important target, because they know that if military aid continues flowing to Kiev, that's going to make it much harder for the Kremlin to win this war. But after Ukraine, they started broadening it out. They did target the U.S. election. They spread numerous fake stories about Kamala Harris and Tim Walz ahead of the 2024 U.S. presidential election. They made false allegations that there were illegal immigrants voting in the state of Georgia. But then when Trump won, they really turned their focus to Europe, and then they started targeting European leaders with allegations of corruption.
34: And to be clear, none of these stories are true.
0: None of them are true. No, I mean, the most ridiculous of them is that President Macron was spending 148 million euros to build a private underground bunker in the event of World War III. You know, and again, they produced a fake document. They alleged a Swiss company that had already gone into bankruptcy was involved. So these are false tales, but they go viral.
34: Who is behind Storm 1516?
0: It's a very murky operation, and I'll tell you what we know, and there's a lot that we don't know. Western officials believe it is backed by Russia's military intelligence agency, the GRU, a Ukrainian intelligence assessment that I saw tied it specifically to a GRU unit called 29155 that has been responsible for various sabotage operations and assassinations, including the attempted assassination of Sergei Skripal in the UK in 2018, and they have provided funding for servers and AI software to produce a lot of these narratives. It's overseen overall from the Kremlin by Putin's first deputy chief of the presidential administration, a man named Sergei Kirienko, who kind of sets the overall broad goals for the Russia's disinformation campaign. And then there are specific individuals in Russia that are helping to carry it out, including an ex-Florida cop. But of course, the key people in this operation are the influencers. Several influencers are known to share Storm 1516 content. You know, there's the production side, and then there's the distribution side. So the distribution side is one of the things we tried to focus on, because I think that's where you can get the most kind of accountability.
34: And you worked with other researchers on this analysis. Tell me a little bit about the team that was tracking Storm 1516 alongside you and Bloomberg reporters.
0: We worked with Clemson University's Darren Linville, who runs a media lab, and he was the first to identify this as a distinct new operation in late 2023. So we were tracking everything, and we were double checking everything that we found with other researchers to make sure that, you know, others were in agreement that a particular narrative or video that we had found was indeed the work of Storm 1516.
34: And of course, Stephanie, Russia has a pretty long history of misinformation and disinformation. I'm wondering what's new about what you found and about Storm 1516's tactics and reach.
0: The history of this is fascinating. The most famous conspiracy theory that Moscow planted was in the Soviet period, when they spread the lie that HIV was cooked up in a U.S. lab. So they've been doing this for years and years. But I think the new thing is the use of AI and exploiting what is really a weakness, I think, particularly in the U.S. tech system, which is the lack of regulation.
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0: Already think might be true. They're trying to reinforce ideas and views that they know a U.S. audience or a European audience would find very receptive.
34: I'm wondering if you could walk us through a typical Storm 1516 post.
0: The one I'll go through is a false story about Olena Zelenska. And so that story started with an Instagram video from a woman who claimed to be a former Cartier employee. She brandished a receipt that she claimed proved that Olena Zelenska spent $1.1 million on jewelry during a trip to New York, but Olena Zelenska and her husband were actually in Canada on the day of the receipt. But the Instagram video was picked up by a Nigerian website, and they ran it as a factual story, but it was run under a label of paid content. So someone paid them to post that. A phony website run from Moscow with a lot of just generic news and fake news called DC Weekly picked up the story, and it was picked up by various influencers on social media and spread from there. And that was one of the cases where Darren Linville at Clemson University documented how it actually changed the conversation online. And he measured that in the week after that story ran, it accounted for 11% of the conversation about the Zelenskys, which is a huge number if you think about it in terms of being able to change the nature of the conversation online about who are the Zelenskys, what were they doing, and crucially, with a false allegation that they were misspending Western aid money.
34: And Stephanie, you've identified two kind of recent game changers for Storm 1516. There's the fact that X has pulled back on content moderation and the advent of more highly sophisticated AI technology. I'm wondering if you can talk a little bit more about how these two factors really work to expand Storm 1516's reach and elevate their tactics.
0: It's one of the most fascinating parts of the story. When I started looking at this a year ago, some of the AI doctored videos that we came across were, with a trained eye, pretty crude. And I think the technology's gotten so sophisticated now, it's so much harder to spot just in the past year. And it's very hard for an ordinary user who's scrolling on a phone to identify what is fake and what is real. I think X had a pretty good content moderation system in place a few years ago, but what X has decided to do in lieu of content moderation is to rely principally on community notes, which is a user-generated system of marking a particular post or video and raising questions about the factual accuracy of it. But what we found in our reporting is that less than 20% of the almost 200 narratives that Storm 1516 spread had any kind of community note warning readers that this was false.
34: This has been the Big Take Podcast on Bloomberg Radio. I'm Sarah Holder, and I spoke with Bloomberg's Stephanie Baker about the Russian influence operation Storm 1516. 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
2: This is a Bloomberg Money Minute. Shrinkflation in the spotlight again. A court in Germany ruled that Oreo's maker Mondelez misled consumers there by selling smaller sized chocolate bars while keeping the packaging largely unchanged. Mondelez has 1 month to appeal the ruling. It was a rough one on Wall Street despite stocks closing higher for the week, but rising oil prices, flaming worries about rising overall inflation, which could prompt the Federal Reserve to keep interest rates higher for longer. And with that, the Dow tumbled 537 points today, a 1% drop. The Nasdaq down 1.5%, 410 points. The S&P lost 93, a 1.25% drop, and oil up to $105.42 a barrel. Toyota looking to build a new $2 billion auto plant near San Antonio, where it expects to create 2,000 jobs when it's finished in 4 years. And a new study from TD Bank says half of Americans now get financial advice from AI. Tom Busby, Bloomberg Radio.
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26: And I'm Ed Kalenge in the Bloomberg Newsroom. Here are some of the stories we're watching. China called for a rapid reopening of the Strait of Hormuz, a goal it shares with the U.S., though there was no sign of a breakthrough between the superpowers on how to achieve that after President Trump's trip to Beijing. Chinese Foreign Minister Wang Yi said Friday that the strait should be open to shipping as soon as possible. This according to state-run Xinhua News Agency. Both Iran and the U.S. are blocking traffic through the crucial waterway for global energy flows. The U.S. and China agreed to establish boards on trade and investment during this week's summit, though President Trump said he did not discuss a possible extension of his tariff truce when he met with Chinese leader Xi Jinping. Chinese Foreign Minister Wang Yi said in a briefing that both nations will work to establish the councils to address mutual concerns over market access and agricultural products. He said working-level teams still must discuss details before implementing the plan. Federal prosecutors are scrutinizing valuation practices at a BlackRock private credit fund. Here's Bloomberg's Carol Masser.
36: The Manhattan U.S. Attorney's Office has been seeking information about BlackRock TCP Capital Corp and has brought in executives for questioning as part of the probe. The probe following a rare off-cycle disclosure by TCPC in January that it expected to slash the value of its assets, which sent shares of the fund plunging and led to class action lawsuits being filed on behalf of investors.
26: That's Bloomberg's Carol Masser. This is Olivia Fishlow, Bloomberg News leveraged finance reporter.
37: There's just been a focus for private credit around valuations. And, you know, that's coming from a lot of different places. And, you know, Jay Clayton has spoken publicly about it. We've seen other agencies speak about it as well. So I think it's definitely a wait and see situation.
26: Bloomberg's Olivia Fishlow. Government bond markets tumbled around the world, sending yields surging from Japan to the U.S. on intensifying fears that the war-driven price shock will force central banks to raise interest rates to contain the impact. The rout was led by longer-dated bonds that are the most vulnerable to accelerating inflation, sending 30-year yields toward their highest since 2023. U.S. 10-year yields rose more than 11 basis points to peak just shy of 4.6%, capping the biggest weekly jump since President Trump's tariffs threw markets into a tailspin in April 2025. The Friday numbers on Wall Street, the Dow lost 537. That's just over 1%. NASDAQ dropped 410, just over 1.5%. The S&P, it fell 92, just about 1.25%. The 10-year Treasury yield standing at 4.59%. The 2-year Treasury yield, that's at 4.07%. Checking oil, West Texas Intermediate, 105.65, up over 4%. Brent crude, 109.28, up over 3.5%. Global news, 24 hours a day, and whenever you want it with Bloomberg News. News Now. I'm Ed Kalenge. This is Bloomberg.

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3: A tribute system type of system. I think increasingly we're going to see that in the world. I don't expect China to be an aggressive military power. I think that they, you will see economically Chinese companies competing in the world. You're going to see an acceleration of that. The use of the renminbi as a world currency, you're going to see an acceleration of that. It won't replace the dollar quickly, but it's going to grow quickly for transactions. So you're going to see that kind of operation. You're going to see negotiations, you're going to see that you will not be able to push around China. It will be a force.
4: What does this mean for investors such as you? I mean, investments are made against an order of some sort. There's a predictability. You have contracts. You can enforce them. If, in fact, there's a breakdown of the world order, what does that say to investors?
3: I think first of all, when we think of investing, we have to think of what is investing for. And it's our total life, not just making the most money. So they have to think about diversification very well, right? In other words, they have to think about we're now in a turbulent time. And that means, for example, the value of money could be a risk. What currency is it going to be in? So and how do you diversify? So, for example, now as we have AI having a big effect, it's a fantastic technology that's like going to have big revolutionary effects. If we look in history of such cases, what we can see is then it also can create bubbles. Also, liquidity is very valuable in a very rapidly changing world because uncertainty is so great. Look at the difference in SaaS stocks, by way of example, right? So who would guess? Who could know? And so liquidity is very valuable. That's right. Diversification is very valuable. And when I say diversification, I do include gold in that, in terms of money, because we do have a question mark in terms of money. These are not tactical moves. In other words, I don't think that the average man should be moving in and out based on what I say or what others say. They should have a strategic asset allocation mix that they by and large stick to that has the best reward to risk ratio.
4: Coming up, what happens when the world of scientific discovery runs up against the need for hundreds of billions of dollars? The story of Demis Hassabis of DeepMind next.
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8: In phony TV ads, Mays Middleton says he's mega, but he's got no experience in a courtroom, just a family trust fund and a new red hat. 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To Islamic radicals, Mays is Mecca, not MAGA. 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
5: We do have an accident being reported right now on I-10 westbound before we get to Hackberry and Pine Street. It looks like an 8 to 10 minute delay. Stop and go traffic is back to a roll in. And then on I-10 eastbound before you get to Greytown Road, expect a 5 minute delay backed up all the way to 1516. That's San Antonio traffic. I'm William Shotwell.
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1: I'm Michelle Hussein, and you're listening to some highlights from the Michelle Hussein Show podcast on Bloomberg Radio. Today, I'm speaking with Kishore Mahbubani, a former Singaporean diplomat turned academic. Take me back to 1993 and a moment between the two countries that you saw for yourself as a Singaporean diplomat at the APEC summit of that year. What did you see and why did it matter?
2: Well, this was the first meeting ever between the new president of the United States then, Bill Clinton, and the leader of China, Jiang Zemin. And you may recall that in the 1992 election, Bill Clinton famously stood out from George H.W. Bush by saying, "Unlike President Bush, I will not coddle the butchers of Beijing." So there was a lot of tension in the air, wondering whether or not Bill Clinton would launch an attack on President Jiang Zemin. And indeed, President Jiang Zemin himself was a bit nervous because when he read out his own speech, he read it so fast that the Taiwanese delegate said to him, "Slow down, the interpreters cannot follow you." So there was a lot of nervousness in the air. And amidst all this nervousness, when we had a short break for coffee, the first person President Bill Clinton approached was President Jiang Zemin. And I saw with my own eyes Bill Clinton coddling Jiang Zemin in a way that he said that he would never do.
1: Because that...
2: So it was quite a remarkable... And everyone in the room...
1: Noticed it.
2: ...was watching with incredible sort of relief and happiness that what could have been a painful confrontational meeting turned out to be a really remarkable breakthrough in U.S.-China relations.
1: But while saying that neither country should be treating it as the contest that they are, I think overall you're much more critical of U.S. policy towards China than the other way around, aren't you? I read that you said that what's happening now is like the Cold War, only America now is behaving as the Soviet Union was during the Cold War, that when the Soviet Union behaved unilaterally, ignored international opinion, and that was a time when America acted multilaterally and marshaled global opinion to its side. Mm. It's a very unflattering comparison.
2: Well, that comparison has been made by other scholars too, that in the contest between United States and Soviet Union, American society was flourishing, but Soviet society wasn't flourishing. But today, in the contest between United States and China, the bottom 50% of the American population, they haven't seen their standard of living improve in several decades. And indeed, as you know, the indicators of people at the bottom are very bad in the United States. And therefore, the logical thing for United States to do is to first focus on uplifting its people rather than to try to engage in a zero-sum geopolitical contest with China. But I can tell you, in geopolitics, unfortunately, common sense doesn't work. Because this desire to be number one is so somehow the deeply ingrained into the human brain that it's very hard to persuade the policymakers, hey, step back and think, what is a better approach to take? The goal of my writings is not to say that China should win or United States should win. The goal of my writings is to say that China and US should step back and reflect whether it is in their larger long-term interests to engage in such a zero-sum contest.
1: And the standard of living of the Chinese population has risen immeasurably in recent decades. There are, of course, though, rights that they do not enjoy compared to Americans. Freedom of expression, the right to choose their own leaders.
2: Well, you're right. I mean, China has rescued 800 million people out of poverty. That's 2.5 to 3 times the population of United States. And that's an amazing achievement. But you're right, the Chinese don't enjoy many of the rights that Americans enjoy. But Chinese society has got its own political DNA, which has been embedded in the Chinese society only for 3,000 years. And over 3,000 years, the big lesson that the Chinese people have learned is that when there's chaos in the center, in the capital, the people suffer. But when there's political stability and control in the center, the people prosper and flourish. And when people say that the Chinese people are not free, I ask a very simple question. If the Chinese people are not free, why is it over 130 million Chinese people leave China each year? And then, amazingly, using their own 2 feet, return to China every year? Now, if China was this harsh, dark, communist gulag that is portrayed in the Anglo-Saxon media, the Chinese people are irrational. They shouldn't be residing in China. But the Chinese who are returning to China are the ones who have experienced life overseas. So China, to put it simply, is a different civilization from Western civilization. So the kinds of society that the Chinese people want at the end of the day will be different from Western society. And that's something that we got to learn to live with in the new multi-civilizational world.
1: I hear what you're saying. And I'm also at the same time thinking of the evidence that emerged a few years ago about those re-education camps in Western China, in Xinjiang province, where Chinese Muslims were detained, some as young as in their teens, right up to people in their 70s, because the state felt they needed re-educating about their beliefs.
2: Well, there's no question that China's internal arrangements are not the same as those of Western society. But you know, when the West raises concerns about the Muslims in China, the one comment that the rest of the world makes is that in general, the West doesn't like Muslims. In general, the West doesn't like Chinese. But for some strange reason, they love Chinese Muslims. And it's because it's a political tool to be used to embarrass China. Unfortunately, that political tool no longer works because the whole world is saying, if you in the West are so concerned about the conditions of Muslims who are oppressed, what have you said about Gaza? What have you done about Gaza?
1: You have seen international relations through your work as a Singaporean diplomat over many years. 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
2: Life was when the flush toilet appeared, because I felt that my sense of dignity improved dramatically. And also, you know, my family was very poor. My father went to jail. The debt collectors came to our house to try and auction off the furniture in our house. So I went through a very rough third world childhood. My mother was the one who took the brunt of all this pain and difficulties. And not once did she crack. And every time in my life I go through a difficult patch, and when I feel depressed, I just think of my mother and I say, my mother never cracked under much greater pressure. How can I ever crack? So that resilience that my mother gave me was an amazing gift in my life.
1: She had had a narrow escape from communal violence in what is now Pakistan at the independence of India in 1947. Your father had obviously had a very difficult early life, sent from what was then British India to Singapore and starting to work manual labor at the age of 13.
2: Yes, both my parents, none of them ever went to university or not even to high school or even secondary school, by the way. And my father, unfortunately, was orphaned at a very young age, and at the age of 13 was sent to the British colony in Singapore and ended up quite naturally without adult supervision, engaged in several bad habits like smoking and drinking and gambling. And so my mother, who had an arranged marriage, she had no idea that she was marrying an alcoholic gambler. And that, of course, was the root of our problems. And my mother, too, as you said, had a close shave because she was in a train leaving Pakistan in the middle of the night in the desert when her last compartment got decoupled. And if a mob had come along, she would have been killed.
1: Yeah.
2: But she survived. So I guess our family has had lots of close shaves.
1: From my conversation with Kishore Mahbubani coming up. I'm Michelle Hussein, and this is Bloomberg.
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29: And I'm Ed Kalenge in the Bloomberg Newsroom. Here are some of the stories we're watching. China called for a rapid reopening of the Strait of Hormuz, a goal it shares with the U.S., though there was no sign of a breakthrough between the superpowers on how to achieve that after President Trump's trip to Beijing. Chinese Foreign Minister Wang Yi said Friday that the strait should be open to shipping as soon as possible. This according to the state-run Xinhua News Agency. Both Iran and the U.S. are blocking traffic through the crucial waterway for global energy flows. The U.S. and China agreed to establish boards on trade and investment during this week's summit, though President Trump said he did not discuss a possible extension of his tariff truce when he met with Chinese leader Xi Jinping. Chinese Foreign Minister Wang Yi said in a briefing that both nations will work to establish the councils to address mutual concerns over market access and agricultural products. He said working-level teams still must discuss details before implementing the plan. Federal prosecutors are scrutinizing valuation practices at a BlackRock private credit fund. Here's Bloomberg's Carol Messer.
4: The Manhattan U.S. Attorney's Office has been seeking information about BlackRock TCP Capital Corp.
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5: 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Two right lanes are going to be blocked off, so expect a 2 to 3 minute delay through the area. Some stop-and-go traffic is going to be backed up all the way to Honeysuckle Lane. That's San Antonio traffic. I'm William Shotwell.
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22: This is a story about balancing the books. Faced with putting together his first budget, New York City's Mayor Mamdani managed to pick a nasty and very public fight with one of the biggest names on Wall Street, Ken Griffin. New York City has long been known as the City of Opportunity, home of the Statue of Liberty, Broadway, and Wall Street. It's also home to the highest number of billionaires anywhere in the world. The city's new mayor thinks they might be able to help him with his budget problem.
23: When I ran for mayor, I said I was going to tax the rich. Well, today, we're taxing the rich.
22: In April, New York City Mayor Zoran Mamdani stood in front of a penthouse on Billionaires Row, a penthouse owned by Citadel CEO Ken Griffin, and made him the poster child for a proposed so-called pied-à-terre tax on second homes in the city with an assessed value of $5 million or more.
23: This tax will raise at least $500 million directly for the city.
22: The move triggered some of the other Wall Street leaders to come to Griffin's defense.
24: If your goal is to make New York City kind of financially solvent, what you don't want to do is drive out the Ken Griffins of the world. Wall Street and the tax revenues from Wall Street are what enable New York City, all the people in New York City, to have a better life.
22: Mamdani originally proposed increasing real estate taxes overall, but thought better of the idea after Governor Hochul came up with some help from the state budget. So far, however, he's sticking with trying to tax the most valuable second homes in the city.
24: I think Mamdani made a mistake, you know, going after Ken Griffin by name as he trumpeted his success in raising taxes, even though he only got a tiny morsel.
33: Wall Street veteran Whitney Tilson ran for mayor of New York City against Mr. Mamdani last year.
24: What we're talking about is, you know, those pencil towers overlooking Central Park that are dark at night because nobody actually lives there. I do think tone matters, and just out there painting billionaires as evil is really dumb, given that 1% of New York City taxpayers account for 47% of the personal income tax paid in New York City. A bunch of billionaires went down to Florida during COVID, and that has real budgetary impacts on New York. We should be rolling out a welcome mat for every rich person who wants to live, invest here. And we're already a very high tax city, depending on how you measure it, probably the highest tax burden of any city in the country. But there's something unique about New York. I tell my rich friends who are thinking of moving, the whole point of being rich is you can live where you want to live.
33: Imposing new taxes on their property may not be the best way to attract wealthy residents. But Steve Fulop, the head of Partnership for New York City and the former mayor of Jersey City, has even deeper concerns.
3: I think that there is a bigger message with regards to the Ken Griffin conversation. Okay, it's not great that he was highlighted in that way. And in this environment where you have people being the targets of political violence, CEOs being assassinated, it's inappropriate. And that's been covered fairly extensively.
33: Whether it was smart to target a specific Wall Street CEO like Ken Griffin or not, the fact remains that New York City has struggled with years of budget shortfalls. Mamdani's new proposal promises to balance the city's budget, at least in the short term, despite inheriting a $12 billion deficit, but only with that pied-à-terre tax included.
24: It's about the size of the budget. New York, if it were a state, it would be the 13th largest state by population. It would be the third largest state by budget. So he's looking at some real budget cuts. And that, of course, affects the unions that were among his biggest supporters. He wants to spend more money as a democratic socialist. So he's sort of caught between a rock and a hard place.
33: The challenge facing Mamdani is made more complicated by the structure of the tax system. Property taxes are the single biggest source of revenue for New York City, accounting for more than 30% of its budget. But those taxes hit residents in very different ways. As an example, even though single-family homes have the highest nominal tax rate, caps on assessment mean they pay the lowest effective rate, putting most of the burden on apartment buildings, condos, and commercial property owners.
24: There are weird anomalies in which someone who is grandfathered into an older building but very expensive apartment on Park Avenue is paying a much lower tax rate than a blue-collar person out in one of the outer boroughs, right?
4: It's a very different burden on those owners, the middle-class family in Queens versus the billionaire on Central Park South. So you have to come up with some type of other structure. I think the pied-à-terre tax is a fair idea. A lot of cities.
33: Ruth Culp Haber is a partner at commercial real estate firm Wharton Property Advisors. For her, the issue isn't so much the idea of a new real estate tax. It's more a matter of how Mayor Mamdani is going about it.
4: To take for granted an owner such as Ken Griffin, who has contributed in the form of his company, it's going to be 25,000 jobs before he's done, and hundreds of millions to hospitals and museums. I mean, this is a guy we want here, you know, and we don't want to antagonize him in any way. Citadel alone has paid tens of millions in taxes. Yes, their employees make a lot of money, and I can understand how some people have a problem with that.
33: Citadel has about 1,300 employees in the city. And Griffin is now saying he'll move at least some of them to Miami and take another look at a huge new office tower on Park Avenue.
4: Not only has he committed to a 60% ownership of this development, but he's committed to being the anchor tenant, meaning he's going to take like half the space in the building. This is a major commitment. If he pulls out from that, the message that is going to go out literally to the world is New York is not a good place to do business. It would be a disaster.
33: This wouldn't be the first time Griffin made good on a promise like that. Citadel once employed more than 1,000 employees in its 50,000 square foot office building in Chicago.
4: We need to look to history and what happened in 2022 with Ken Griffin in Chicago, with Governor Pritzker. And Ken Griffin was building his business in Chicago. There was politics got involved. Ken Griffin wasn't happy about the crime situation in Chicago, and he left.
33: Thus far, most of what we've heard about to address the budget gap has been about raising more revenue. But Fulop thinks it's not fundamentally a question of how much the city is taking in.
3: I think at the core of the problem is that you have a spending problem and less of a revenue problem. And that's what we try to kind of hammer home repeatedly.
5: Where did New York City go in the wrong direction of their budget? There was a time not too long ago that they had balanced budgets.
3: Yeah.
5: They were doing okay. Is it because the spending just grew too much, or did the growth of the overall economy slow down?
3: I mean, look, it's complicated because you have a lot of things simultaneously happening. So you had costs, COVID, go through the roof. You had tariffs. You have wages and union contracts that have increased fairly significantly. You've had very progressive mayors that have layered on additional social service. So all those things kind of come together. But a pragmatic person would look at it and say, the city budget has grown significantly faster than the rate of inflation, and that is a question mark on why. But putting that aside for a second, what we've tried to say is we should be thoughtful about the program overall and whether
8: 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Context changes everything.
5: Right. I mean, the estimates are over $5 billion.
3: Right.
5: So if you'd won, if you got to be mayor, where would you look for the other $4.5 billion?
11: I found it very difficult, and I tried to really get down into the weeds. I mean, you can see $5 million to build a public restroom in a park is 10 times too much. We pay six times as much as any city in the world to construct 1 mile of subway. So you can see those examples. Just the school budget is 37% of our $118 billion budget. I have been very involved in charter schools and education reform over the years, and I know there's a lot of fat in there, you know, dead people on the payroll and that kind of thing. So I think I might start with just sort of a 1% or 2% across the board cut, and that sort of gets you in $118 billion budget. That gets you a bunch of the way there, and then negotiate from there.
33: Balancing the books on a New York City budget is never easy. And it's not surprising that there's a range of ideas about how to come up with a few billion dollars to make it work, with or without calling out specific CEOs and their penthouse apartments. But the one thing most everyone agrees on is that we need to get the balance right to ensure that New York City remains a magnet for talented young workers and the companies that employ them.
3: The best asset here, which is very hard to replicate, okay, is New York City brand is very, very special. And two, it is the most desirable place for young people to want to be. Okay, that is a very, very special thing. Now, you have AI, that uncertainty around jobs and the affordability on housing. So those are two things that go directly at that young person who wants to live here. So that is a challenge. And then you also have places like, use Texas as an example. So JP Morgan today has more jobs in Texas than they do in New York. It's a crazy thing to think about. 10 years ago, that wasn't the case. So the trend is moving in a bad direction. Goldman Sachs trend in the bad direction. Why? It's bigger than taxes. It's Texas has been very deliberate with their strategy on how they're going to attract jobs. So they changed their court systems entirely to replicate Delaware, to make it more corporate friendly. They're starting a Texas stock exchange to have better access to the capital markets. Then they have incentives and they have leadership that talks about embracing their big corporate communities.
11: You need to build a lot more housing, not just low income or affordable housing, but it all trickles through. We need to build more housing for, you know, young professionals who can afford to pay more. You know, look, when Amazon came and wanted to put their headquarters here, you know, you want a mayor who invites Jeff Bezos and the Amazon executives to Gracie Mansion, sits down with all the key people from the city, and you know, rolls out the welcome. So some of it's just sort of messaging and signaling and being a champion for business in the city.
33: That does it for this edition of Bloomberg Wall Street Week. I'm David Westin. Stay with us. Today's top stories and global business headlines are coming up right now.
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0: This is a Bloomberg Money Minute. The Bureau of Labor Statistics says 18 occupations suffered heavy losses last year because of AI, accounting for about 10 million lost jobs. The hardest hit ones in customer service, administrative assistants, and salespeople. Oil prices higher again today, closing above $105 a barrel. That fueled worries about overall inflation going higher too, and the Fed having to keep interest rates higher for longer to keep a lid on costs. That sent all the major averages down between 1 and 1.5% today. The Dow tumbling 537 points. The Nasdaq lower by 410. The S&P lost 93. Despite a recent shortage of air traffic controllers, the FAA is now cutting its overall staffing target for those airport tower workers by about 2,000 jobs in the coming years through the use of new technology, scheduling improvements, and automated tools. And just in time for summer, the folks who make Spam are now putting out Spam hot dogs. Tom Busby, Bloomberg Radio.
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3: And I'm Ed Kalenge in the Bloomberg Newsroom. Here are some of the stories we're watching. China called for a rapid reopening of the Strait of Hormuz, a goal it shares with the U.S., though there was no sign of a breakthrough between the superpowers on how to achieve that after President Trump's trip to Beijing. Chinese Foreign Minister Wang Yi said Friday that the strait should be open to shipping as soon as possible. This according to state-run Xinhua News Agency. Both Iran and the U.S. are blocking traffic through the crucial waterway for global energy flows. The U.S. and China agreed to establish boards on trade and investment during this week's summit, though President Trump said he did not discuss a possible extension of his tariff truce when he met with Chinese leader Xi Jinping. Chinese Foreign Minister Wang Yi said in a briefing that both nations will work to establish the councils to address mutual concerns over market access and agricultural products. He said working-level teams still must discuss details before implementing the plan. Federal prosecutors are scrutinizing valuation practices at a BlackRock private credit fund. Here's Bloomberg's Carol Masser.
4: The Manhattan U.S. Attorney's Office has been seeking information about BlackRock TCP Capital Corp and has brought in executives for questioning as part of the probe. The probe following a rare off-cycle disclosure by TCPC in January that it expected to slash the value of its assets, which sent shares of the fund plunging and led to class action lawsuits being filed on behalf of investors.
3: That's Bloomberg's Carol Masser. This is Olivia Fishlow, Bloomberg News leveraged finance reporter.
5: There's just been a focus for private credit around valuations. And, you know, that's coming from a lot of different places. And, Jay Clayton has spoken publicly about it. We've seen other agencies speak about it as well. So I think it's definitely a wait and see situation.
3: Bloomberg's Olivia Fishlow. Government bond markets tumbled around the world, sending yields surging from Japan to the U.S. on intensifying fears that the war-driven price shock will force central banks to raise interest rates to contain the impact. The rout was led by longer-dated bonds that are the most vulnerable to accelerating inflation, sending 30-year yields toward their highest since 2023. U.S. 10-year yields rose more than 11 basis points to peak just shy of 4.6%, capping the biggest weekly jump since President Trump's tariffs threw markets into a tailspin in April 2025. The Friday numbers on Wall Street. The Dow lost 537. That's just over 1%. NASDAQ dropped 410, just over 1.5%. The S&P, it fell 92, just about 1.25%. The 10-year Treasury yield standing at 4.59%. The 2-year Treasury yield, that's at 4.07%. Checking oil, West Texas Intermediate, 105.65, up over 4%. Brent crude, 109.28, up over 3.5%. 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Now, I'm Ed Kalenge. 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
6: I'm Barry Ritholtz. 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My extra special guest this week is Sheila Bair. She was the chairperson of the Federal Deposit Insurance Corporation from 2006 through 2011. She helped steer the agency through the worst financial crisis since the Great Depression. Her 2012 book about the experience, Bull by the Horns, was really a memoir of the GFC. She also writes a series of books for young people called Money Tales. Her latest book is out now, How Not to Lose $1 Million, aimed at teaching teenagers how to manage their financial life. Sheila Bair, welcome back to Bloomberg.
7: Thank you for having me.
6: So I want to start with a little bit of background from you. You get a bachelor's in philosophy from the University of Kansas and then go to law school at the same school, University of Kansas,
7: right,
6: where you got a JD.
7: Yeah.
6: What was the career plan? Did you want to be a lawyer, or what were you thinking?
7: Well, I'm a native Kansan. I grew up in southeast Kansas, traditional Kansas Republican family. We were all Jayhawks. Mm-hmm. Dad went to medical school, KU. Mom went to nursing school. My sister was a physical therapist. I didn't choose a medical profession, but did choose KU. So it's a good school. It was an affordable school. And I really didn't know what I wanted to do. I was interested in philosophy. I took a lot of courses in English and economics, too, but majored in philosophy and realized pretty much as soon as I graduated, I wasn't going to get a very good job with that degree.
6: So, well, you could always teach philosophy.
7: I could do that, but I would have to get a PhD and probably go to school longer than I wanted to do that. So I decided to go to law school, which was philosophy is a good major if you're going to go into law school, because both disciplines are about logical thinking, analysis, good writing skills. And so actually the philosophy major was good preparation for law school.
6: Yes, yeah. Say the very least. So your career spans from government and academia and finance really at the highest levels across all three. Yeah. What's the through line connecting each of these worlds?
7: Yeah.
6: Government, regulation, academia, and finance.
7: Yeah. Well, I have been. I've done a lot of different things in my career, and young people, I tell them, don't try to pre-program your career, and don't be narrow-minded about opportunities. And a lot of people stay in the same job for 30, 40, 50 years. I respect that. That's fine. That was never for me. I'm always looking for new things. But I guess my first entree to the big leagues, or at least adjacent to the big leagues, was when I worked for Bob Dole as his counsel, first on the Senate Judiciary Committee, where I staffed him on the Voting Rights Act compromise to Title II of the Voting Rights Act, which is pretty much just eviscerated by the Supreme Court, which was very, that was my first big project for him. So that hurts. But anyway, I went with to the leaders when I became majority leader. I went to the majority leader's office with them and handled a broader range of issues. But that's really, and then I was on his 88 presidential campaign, actually, which obviously started in 1987. Those campaigns start a good year before the primaries begin. And that's where I started off as a civil rights lawyer and did civil rights issues and other things for him. But we had the 1987 market crash during the time I was working for his presidential campaign, became a big issue. I had to take a crash course in stock markets, and that's when I was first exposed to finance and found that I was really interested in it.
6: Really interesting. I want to focus on some of your writing, because you've written for very different age groups, demographics.
7: Right.
6: So Bull by the Horns, obviously, for adults about the GFC. But the Money Tales book series is aimed at kids.
7: Right.
6: And then the new book is really aimed at teenagers, people starting out.
7: Right.
6: How different is it communicating
7: somewhat
6: complex ideas to each? Is it the same? Is it just making it understandable? Or is it a different approach for each group?
7: It's a bit of a different approach. I think, that the fact that I didn't really start in finance, that I segued into it working for the stock exchange, then later many other senior level jobs, I had to start from scratch when I was learning it. And I had to learn it fast. But I think my own experience helped me really break down and understand how to approach understanding finance. And one of the big issues is the terminology, the jargon that we use in the financial industry. And that can be very confusing and intimidating. And I think sometimes weaponized, frankly, by people who are trying to sell a product or service. I think my early need to really start from scratch and learn it helped me later break down and explain things. And then I think also my philosophy major, the logical thinking, breaking things down into their component parts, understanding the causal connections, kind of laying it out, the analysis out for people in an understandable way, is something that I've always tried hard to do and have refined over the years. Bull by the Horns was definitely, it was written for a general population, but it talks a lot about securitization and topics that might make some people's eyes glaze over, but for industry professionals, I think it was of interest. But my children's books, and actually, I wrote another book for teens called Bullies of Wall Street, which was a book about the financial crisis for teenagers. And then I have, since 2006, I've been as a sideline writing picture books for children. And those are really fun, because those are fictionalized stories. I use rhyming verse. They're just fun. You can be creative, because they're really about basic concepts, compounding interest, risk, capital formation. Those are things that really you can't explain at a very basic level for kids. Ponzi schemes is one of them. Asset bubbles is one. I wrote one. It's called Daisy Bubble. It's kind of a riff on the tulip bubble that occurred in Hollywood hundreds of years ago. And I was concerned that kids were not going to get this. And that's one of my more popular books, especially with the boys. There's a character named Sly Seal that's manipulating the daisy market. And I make that very transparent in the book, and they enjoy that.
6: That's very funny. My favorite part of Bull by the Horns is just the really vivid detail you go into in with the clashes with Tim Geithner and Hank Paulson. If you could go back in time and magically change any decision that was made during the GFC, what was the wrong decision and how would you fix it?
7: You mean during the crisis or in the lead up to the crisis?
6: Either or. What do you think the big issue is? It's never one thing.
7: Mm-mm.
6: But let's since I mentioned Geithner and Paulson, what of their decisions do you think was most problematic that you would have liked to reverse?
7: Yeah. Well, I think there should have been more accountability. I do think there should have been more accountability. I think,
6: meaning Bankers Wall Street that helped create
7: the crisis. Yes, we should have at least provided more financial penalties, even if we weren't going to send people to jail. I think the bailouts could have been less generous. I am still outraged that we let them pay bonuses at the end of 2009. So I think that was, after giving them all this capital. And then once they, got the benefit of all these other programs and, stabilized themselves to enable them to pay that capital back so they could pay bonuses at the end of 2009.

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11: And I'm Ed Kalenge in the Bloomberg Newsroom. Here are some of the stories we're watching. China called for a rapid reopening of the Strait of Hormuz, a goal it shares with the U.S., though there was no sign of a breakthrough between the superpowers on how to achieve that after President Trump's trip to Beijing. Chinese Foreign Minister Wang Yi said Friday that the strait should be open to shipping as soon as possible. This according to the state-run Xinhua News Agency. Both Iran and the U.S. are blocking traffic through the crucial waterway for global energy flows. The U.S. and China agreed to establish boards on trade and investment during this week's summit, though President Trump said he did not discuss a possible extension of his tariff truce when he met with Chinese leader Xi Jinping. Chinese Foreign Minister Wang Yi said in a briefing that both nations will work to establish the councils to address mutual concerns over market access and agricultural products. He said working-level teams still must discuss details before implementing the plan. Federal prosecutors are scrutinizing valuation practices at a BlackRock private credit fund. Here's Bloomberg's Carol Messer.
12: The Manhattan U.S. Attorney's Office has been seeking information about BlackRock TCP Capital Corp and has brought in executives for questioning as part of the probe. The probe following a rare off-cycle disclosure by TCPC in January that it expected to slash the value of its assets, which sent shares of the fund plunging and led to class action lawsuits being filed on behalf of investors.
11: Bloomberg's Carol Messer. This is Olivia Fishlow, Bloomberg News leveraged finance reporter.
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43: I'm Barry Ritholtz. You're listening to Masters in Business on Bloomberg Radio. My extra special guest this week is Sheila Bair. She is the former chair of the FDIC. Her latest book is out, How Not to Lose $1 Million, A Young Person's Guide to Avoiding the Tricks and Traps of Our Financial System. So, you went from writing a crisis memoir for adults to totally the opposite direction, basic financial literacy for children. What made you decide to aim in between at young adults teenagers, and teenagers?
44: Yeah. Well, actually, it was my editor who, when I first started running the picture books, everybody said, oh, this is too, elementary school children are too young for this. And they're not. And the books have sold well, and they totally get it. But my publisher, everybody said, you need to write a book for teenagers. And my publisher thought that was a good idea as well. And so I thought about it, and I thought, yeah, because, you know, there's more and more financial education being required in high schools, and I'm concerned that as schools start offering these courses, that there's, you know, good quality, accurate content. There's a lot of people out there providing financial, you know, a lot of people on social media, a lot of curricula, you know, sponsored by industry groups. And so I thought, well, you know, I'm going to throw my hat in here to try to provide just some basic financial advice to teenagers as they're entering adulthood. So that was my publisher's initiative, but I think it was a good idea. And I'm pleased with the way the book came out.
43: So I'm glad you brought up social media.
44: Yeah.
43: Gen Z and what's the new generation after them? Generation Alpha.
44: Yeah, I can't
43: someone said Generation Jones is another one. I can't keep up with it. But they all seem to get a lot of financial advice from Instagram and YouTube and TikTok rather than, let's say, more professional experienced folks.
44: Right.
43: How did that impact how you thought about reaching this age group, and how did it shape the tone of your book?
44: Yeah, so it was, I did want to get some accurate information out there, because there's a big theme of this book is, you know, I say in the introduction, building wealth is not hard. You need to establish a regular saving and investing habit. You need to avoid debt. That's really what you need to do. But there's so much advice that's just the opposite, and especially on social media, it pushes debt, you know. Well, why bother with a nice safe index fund? You can go borrow some money and buy a rental property and make way more returns than that. No. So, but there's crazy stuff like that, or borrowing to invest in crypto or MIM stocks, or, you know, gambling, you know, and their kids are getting confused about the difference between gambling and investing. They're very different things. So I wanted to provide some correctives to that, and then just basically also address and flag common financial behaviors that cost people money, like carrying a credit card balance. That I'm very open in my first chapter about I totally got in trouble with credit card debt. I was just graduated from law school. I was a civil rights lawyer then, didn't know anything about finance, didn't care, thought it was beneath me. I needed to, buy some clothes for work. I needed to get an apartment and furnish my apartment. As I was getting all these solicitations from various credit card issuers who had found out that I was now, you know, working for a living somehow. So, yeah, I got in trouble with credit card debt, and I made that minimum payment. I thought, wow, this is great. I can borrow this money, and it's this tiny little payment every month. And I ended up, I think it was about $6,000 in interest when all was said and done.
43: Oh, my God. That's a lot.
44: Well, yeah, which if it invests in the S&P 500, it'd be worth around $240,000, $250,000 now. So there you go. So, but I think, just avoiding things like that, the average family pays $1,600 a year in credit card interest. If that was just put into an S&P 500 index fund, boy, you know, over 30 or 40 years, that's, you're talking real money. Huh. So I wanted to emphasize that is the simplicity of how to build wealth. Compounding opportunity costs are big themes. I think those are so fundamental to understanding how to manage money. But I just want to help kids avoid mistakes. I don't want them to have financial problems when they grow up. I want them to get off on the right foot, which I did not, and a lot of people don't.
43: So you mentioned a couple of really interesting things that taken together, Howard Lindzen runs a venture fund, and he calls it the degenerate economy. Gambling, speculation, end of day options, meme stocks, crypto coins.
44: Yeah.
43: And all of these have been through apps and other methods, of course, of the phones, have been adopted by teenagers en masse. What do you make of the degen economy, and what does it mean to the future health of these young adults?
44: Well, it's very dangerous. It's particularly a problem with young boys. And, oh, by the way, they shouldn't be doing this if they're under 18, but a lot of them are, as we know. They're targeted, and they don't understand the worth of money. The apps just make it so easy. They don't make the connection between the financial losses they're experiencing. It's a game for them. And the industry advertises they do gamify it. So, and even, you know, stock trading, some of these online brokers, the big ones, they gamify it. And it's not a game. It's serious. Money's serious. And I think one of the things, you know, from early on, if parents give their children allowances but tie that to work, I think it's really important for kids to understand early on the connection between work and money. it's not just free, easy, you know, because too many kids don't make that connection and their parents are generous with the credit cards or whatever. And they use their credit card numbers to do all these gaming apps. And I just don't think it, the reality of what these kids are doing actually sinks in until they're really in over their head. And I think it's purposeful. I think, you know, kids don't understand the difference between gambling and investing. Well, there's a big difference. And you're investing, you're supporting capital formation in the real economy, helping businesses who make real goods and real services raise money and operate, or supporting the secondary market that enables all of that. And what are you supporting with gambling or crypto? I mean, some crypto, to the extent it represents the technology, I think crypto technology is very valuable. But these different currencies and tokens, they have
43: you
44: nothing
43: can,
44: behind
43: them. You can call
44: them
43: shit coins.
44: Okay.
43: That's what they
44: I'll call them shit coins because there's nothing behind them. I'm amazed that Bitcoin is held up. I think it's just, you know, it's kind of the granddaddy of them all. So if you're going to invest, most people do a Bitcoin because they've heard about it and the rest of it is crap. But Bitcoin may be too, but it has lasted. I will give it that. But, yeah, I mean, what are they supporting? And they're losing money. You know, there was a study done of gambling apps that showed that the people that use gambling apps, only 5% take out more money than they put in. And it's addictive. And these gambling platforms, even if you start winning, well, wow, oh, you're doing great. Here's a little money. Why don't you keep going? You know, they want you to keep going until you start losing money because the odds are you will always lose money. And Bloomberg came out with some great research recently on prediction markets. 75% of the profits, I believe, are going to 1% of the
43: less
44: users.
43: Less than 1%.
44: Less than 1%.
43: It's crazy.
44: So,
43: it's so, so.
44: Money. The whole game is rigged. Well, even active trading of stocks. Very few people can do that and make money.
43: Consistently over.
44: Yeah, and you're going to be going against people who do it for a living, have a lot more access to data and expertise and, you know, algorithms and all the things, all the tools you will not have when you try to actively trade stocks.
43: So this is kind of fascinating. I bet most people don't know how much of a passion project this has been for you so long. Did I read this correctly? You established the Financial Education Division within the Treasury Department.
44: I did. The Office
43: early
44: of Financial
43: 2000s?
44: Education. 2001, Yeah, I established the Office of Financial Education, and it's grown now. It's in the Treasurer's Office now, and I think they hold a group. It's called FLEC, and it's basically a council of all the different financial education components of the various different regulatory agencies. And it's a good group. Yeah, I did start it. That's one of the things that got me interested. And actually, my first book was pre-crisis. Rock and the Savings Shock. It actually came out in 2006. Because based on that experience, it inspired me to start writing kids' books because I became aware that there really weren't any resources for elementary age schools.
43: So How Not to Lose $1 Million covers basics like savings accounts, right. Student loans, debt right. avoidance, right. and retirement planning. It kind of raises a question, why aren't we teaching our kids financial fundamentals at the grade school level?
44: Yeah.
43: Why is this not just part of civics? And
44: Well, it can and should be. I mean, I think there's a big movement now to have a standalone high school personal finance class, which I think is good. But it needs to be more than that. It needs to be every year. It needs to be introduced. And, you know, math curricula is an obvious place because I think it will make math more interesting to kids if you do use money examples, right? So you want to learn about ratios and percentages. Let's talk about
0: 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Context changes everything.
44: And there's supplements to curricula. I don't write educational curricula, but there certainly could be assigned readings to go with those classroom efforts. And I think that's important. And the kids get it. They're interested in it. They absolutely get it. They're not too young.
43: One of my favorite parts of the BBB was the newborn accounts.
44: Oh, the Trump accounts,
43: the baby bonds, which Cory Booker started talking about. Drawing a blank on the name of the venture capitalist who suggested something like this years ago. But it's only $1,000 to every newborn in an investment account.
44: Yeah.
43: Is this a good start? Is this going to help kids learn about money?
44: Yeah, it absolutely is. It's, I think, you know, it's only for, there's a 3-year period where you, children are born within this 3-year period, we'll get the $1,000. But it can be matched by employers. A lot of employers who've
43: We're hearing already Dell and JP Morgan and a bunch of big employers announced they'll do a $1,000 match.
44: Exactly. Yeah.
43: And the assumption is this will be renewed after 3 years.
44: I hope so. I hope it is. I'm kind of a fiscal conservative when it comes to our deficits, but I think this is a good way to spend the money because it goes directly. You know where it's going. You know it's helping. And it is, it's a wonderful way to learn about the power of compounding. Congress mandated the money has to be invested in broad-based index funds, which is good. Or we'd be seeing crypto and meme stocks or whatever.
43: Right.
44: So that's good. But you can see over time how it will grow. And I hope, you know, when they're 18, they can take it out. But I hope they leave it there. And it just converts into a regular IRA at that point. But it's great. It's a wonderful financial educational tool, as well as some additional financial security for low-income families and their children.
43: Well, Sheila, thank you for being generous with your time. As always, a delight. We have been speaking with Sheila Bair, former chair of the FDIC, author of the new book, How Not to Lose $1 Million. If you enjoy this conversation, well, check out any of the 600 we've done over the past 12 years. You can find those at iTunes, Spotify, YouTube, Bloomberg, wherever you find your favorite podcasts. I would be remiss if I didn't thank the crack staff that helps put these conversations together each week. Alexis Noriega is my video producer. Sean Russo is my researcher. Anna Luke is my podcast producer. I'm Barry Ritholtz. 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
1: This is a Bloomberg Money Minute. The long-awaited initial public stock offering for Elon Musk-owned SpaceX, the rocket ship, satellite, and artificial intelligence company, is nearly here. It's aiming to begin selling shares to investors as soon as June 12th on the Nasdaq exchange, with a valuation that some say could be as high as $2 trillion. And if it's high enough, it could make Elon Musk the world's first trillionaire. Oil prices higher again today, closing above $105 a barrel, fueling worries about inflation moving higher. And that sent stocks sharply lower today. All the major averages down between 1 and 1.5%. The Dow tumbling 537 points. The Nasdaq down 410. The S&P lower by 93 points. 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